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This next song was picked by someone who actually has hands. See? Wait, no, you can't see. Just take my word for it.

That last bunch of songs may have just been recalled. We got to go find the paperwork. We'll be back in a few. 100.5 FM. 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

0: Cause I gotta have faith. Ooh, I gotta have faith. 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I gotta have faith, faith, faith.
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That bunch of songs was so amazing. 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
1: Welcome to Kentucky Focus. I'm Scott Fitzgerald, where today we're taking a closer look at a growing concern that's showing up inside classrooms across the country, one that's raising tough questions about how children learn, behave, and keep up academically. We'll hear from an expert who says the answer may start far earlier than most people think, and why foundational life skills could be the missing piece in today's education struggles. Then later in the show, we'll shift to one of Kentucky's signature industries as we hear from the state's top leader about a major celebration happening across this state of ours and what it means to producers, consumers, and the year ahead. I'm Scott Fitzgerald. This is Kentucky Focus.
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1: Welcome back to Kentucky Focus. I'm Scott Fitzgerald. New findings out of USC are raising some serious concerns about what's happening inside of classrooms nationwide, including right here in Kentucky. Federal data shows 71% of schools are now dealing with a record spike in student anxiety and behavioral changes, and researchers say it's not just a discipline issue, it's an academic one. Students are struggling with emotional regulation, scoring significantly lower on reading and standardized tests, underscoring a growing challenge for educators. When kids are stuck in fight or flight, learning takes a back seat. That's where our guest comes in today. Joy Berry is known as the inventor of self-help for kids, with more than 85 million books sold worldwide, focused on helping children build responsibility, self-control, and decision-making skills. And she argues that fixing behavior is now directly tied to learning outcomes. Joy, thanks for taking time to join us.
7: You know what, Scott? I think that the teaching academics and learning academics is very, very important. Academics are important living skills. But if you know academics, but you don't know how to live your life intelligently and responsibly, the academics are not going to help you. And in order for children to live their lives intelligently and responsibly, they need to know how. They need to have the living skills that will allow them to do that at every age, starting at the very, very young toddler age, going clear up to tween. And what we have done over the last 40 years is develop a program that takes kids from the very beginning to the end and addresses every single thing that developmentally they will encounter in their life at a particular time. For example, for our preschoolers, you know, we have a series called Help Me Be Good. It develops, it handles misbehavior. And basically those books, and this is how the self-help book work, it defines the misbehavior, it explains what's causing it, it explains why it's not working, and it explains exactly what can be done to replace the misbehavior with good behavior. And that is what the whole self-help book is about for kids, whether it's when you get into the older ones, handling disagreements, mm-hmm. or making friends, or making critical thinking and decision making. And then you get up in the older ones and it's how to do your homework, how to get good grades, how to earn your allowance. And then at the very end, we have a self-actualization series called The Winning Skills that actually teaches the skills that kids need in order to, you know, be happy, be productive, get their goals, all those things. So, and these books speak directly to children. And Scott, until these kids can understand those skills, they can't assume responsibility. And until they assume responsibility, they're not going to have control over their lives, which is what they want. It's what everyone wants.
1: You know, we're talking with Joy Barry. She's known as the inventor of self-help for kids. 85 million books sold worldwide. And we're talking, of course, about a record spike in student anxiety and behavioral changes.
7: Right.
1: And Joy, when you hear that 71% of the schools are reporting this, what stands out to you most about what's happening inside today's classrooms?
7: This whole movement towards social-emotional learning and also living skills, it's not just a fad. I think that there's a realization that unless kids do have the skills and the motivation to encounter the things in their lives in an intelligent, responsible way, they're not going to be able to learn in a way that is meaningful and apply that education in a way that's meaningful.
1: Right.
7: So that's why all this is so important. And, you know, for example, it's interesting to me that you'll have a preschool classroom and why wouldn't you, you know, have books in that classroom about teasing, about tattling, about being rude, about being bullied, about fighting? Why won't you have them? They're encountering those things in the classroom. And sometimes that's so disruptive that you can't teach them anything. And go right on up the line.
1: Yeah.
7: It's the same with elementary school. It's same in junior high school. You know, you've got to deal with these things whether you want to or not. And everybody says, well, we shouldn't be dumping this on the teachers and on the schools. Well, no, I think it's a tandem situation where we have to be having these things taught at home and taught at school, reinforced both ways. Scott, the good thing about a self-help book mm-hmm. is that it does the preaching for parents. In other words, you don't have to, you know, kids kind of tune their parents out.
1: Right.
7: But what we found over the years is that if they have a book that tells them, this is how you do it, here's how you clean your room, step one, step two, step three, step four, they'll give it more credibility mm-hmm. and they will accept it more. So all of these books take all of these skills and they teach them without the parents having to badger the kids. or even the teachers having to badger the kids.
1: Again, Joy Berry joining us now. Fantastic conversation. She, of course, known as the inventor of self-help for kids. 85 million books have been sold. This is a problem. And Joy, as the father of an elementary high school or an elementary school teacher, I hear what you're throwing down. Let's put it that way. And let's
7: yes,
1: you know, and researchers now, Joy, are saying that students dealing with emotional stress score about 11% percentile points lower on academic tests.
7: Yeah.
1: What's the connection between emotional regulation and a child's ability to actually learn, especially when it comes to reading?
7: Here's the thing. You know, kids are pretty one-track thinkers. They're not good multitaskers. So that if their mind is consumed with emotional issues, they're going to be thinking about that, not learning. So it makes sense that when kids come to the classroom and they come in with, you know, all these anxieties and things like that, it's going to really predispose against them for learning.
1: Yeah, and Joy Berry joining us now. Fantastic conversation, sort of addressing the anxieties kids have and how that translates into learning. And Joy, you've described something called the tantrum to textbook problem, and kids can't absorb the instruction, as you just mentioned, in a stress response. How should schools and families adjust their approach to account for that, if you have maybe a teacher listening right now or even a parent right now?
7: I'm glad we're talking about this because, you know, there's such misunderstanding around the whole concept of discipline.
1: Mm-hmm.
7: Discipline is an educational process whereby kids should learn what behavior is acceptable and what behavior is not. Now, the difference between discipline and punishment is punishment is designed to inflict pain so that you won't want to misbehave again. The problem is that you're going to need external restraints to make that happen. If kids learn why their misbehavior isn't working and isn't serving them and what they could do better, it's called the behavior modification thing. They're going to actually modify their behavior. So, you know, when it comes to discipline, listen, you know, I'm so sad when I hear that some of the schools are reverting back to corporal punishment and parents are back into all that right now, because that's at the very bottom end of effective discipline, you know, techniques. At the top, of course, is prevention.
1: Right.
7: I mean, it is not putting kids in situations in which they are going to automatically misbehave. It's like taking them to a adult events with nothing there for them to do, you know?
1: Yep.
7: The next one is communication. And of course, that's where all these books come in, is you actually, you know, when you know better, you do better. And if kids don't know better, they won't do better.
1: Mm-hmm.
7: And so that's why it's so important to communicate and make sure that they understand, you know, what the rules are, what the consequences are, et cetera. Then if that doesn't work, then you go into the natural consequences, which are, you know, if your child breaks a toy because he's been too rough on it, you don't replace the toy.
1: Mm-hmm.
7: He doesn't get that. I mean, that's the natural consequence of being destructive. And then we have, if that doesn't work, you go into the logical consequence, which, for example, if a kid isn't doing their homework because they're watching too much TV, well, or playing too many games on the computer, well, you take the TV or computer away from them. So unless you've done those other things, the prevention, the communication, the natural consequences, the logical consequences, you don't fly right to the, you know, the inflicted consequences.
1: Right.
7: You know,
1: right.
7: We're educating kids here.
1: Joy Berry joining us now again, the inventor of self-help for kids. And we're talking about anxieties amongst children and how you can make them a better student, a better learner. Last question for you, Joy.
7: Absolutely.
1: Post-pandemic, a lot of educators say kids are missing foundational life skills. What are the top three life skills you believe were most impacted, and how do you rebuild them?
7: Well, actually, I think that the pandemic wreaked the most havoc on the social skills. And each one of the different series of books that we have that pertain to the different age levels, they definitely deal with the social skills and helping kids rebuild those skills that they learned when they were isolated. That was pretty traumatic for them at the time. And I think we're beyond it now, but I still think that we can never have too much remediation when it comes to rebuilding the social skills.
1: Right on. Troy Barry, again known as the inventor of self-help for kids, 85 million books sold. Joy, where can folks go if they want to learn more?
7: JoyBarryEnterprises.com. And there's a ton of information there, all of it free. So I'm really excited about parents being able to really access all the things that they need. By the way, there's some great parenting materials too called The Joy of Parenting. And there's a whole book called Discipline That Really Works. And all that's on the website. And then also, of course, we're sold on Amazon and wherever books are sold.
1: Right on. Our thanks to Joy Barry for again joining us and sharing her perspective on child behavior, self-control, and how those early life skills connect directly to learning success in the classroom. It's an eye-opening conversation for sure. Coming up next on Kentucky Focus, we turn our attention to Kentucky agriculture in a statewide celebration highlighting one of the Commonwealth's most important industries, along with what's happening right now for producers across this great state of ours. I'm Scott Fitzgerald. This is Kentucky Focus.
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1: Welcome back to Kentucky Focus. I'm Scott Fitzgerald. May is a big month for one of Kentucky's signature industries, and it's not what you think. How about beef cattle? In fact, Kentucky leads the way as the largest beef cattle state east of the Mississippi River, with hundreds of thousands of cattle and more than 30,000 producers helping feed families here and across the country. Here to talk with us about Kentucky Beef Month and what it means for our farmers and where the industry is headed, we're joined by Kentucky Commissioner of Agriculture, Jonathan Schell. Commissioner, great to have you with us. Thanks for joining us.
11: Excited to be here. Really appreciate the opportunity to talk about our beef industry today.
1: Commissioner Schell, I know you're a busy, busy person. You're on the run as we talk as it is. So let's cut right to the chase. What does Kentucky Beef Month represent for you and the thousands of cattle producers here across the Commonwealth?
11: You know, it's just a little something, a little easy way of for the general public for to be able to recognize what we do in agriculture. It actually means that our producers love doing the job that they do so that people can have this delicious beef put on their dinner table.
1: Right on. We're joined by Kentucky Commissioner of Agriculture, Jonathan Schell, and it's Kentucky Beef Month. Now that we have Derby in the rearview, let's get to the brass tacks here. Kentucky being one of the largest beef cattle states east of the Mississippi, that's a pretty big distinction. What makes our state so strong in this industry?
11: You know, really, what makes us so strong in this industry right now is the fact that we've got a lot of cow-calf operations in the state of Kentucky. It's kind of what we're known for nationally is our cow-calf operations. And so there's different areas and different ways in which the cattle industry is segmented. And, you know, you've got your cow-calf operators, which is what we predominantly do in Kentucky. You've got your backgrounders, which are those farmers that take smaller calves, raise them up to, you know, 800-900 pounds. And then you have the feedlot operators, which take them from that 800-900 pound up to that 1,300-1,400 pound ready to be taken to a processing facility.
1: Kentucky Commissioner of Agriculture Jonathan Schell joining us. It is Kentucky Beef Month here in the month of May in the Commonwealth, and we're talking about the people who are behind this for us. And, you know, maybe we get so much talk about horses, but beef is a signature industry here in Kentucky. What should Kentuckians know, Jonathan, who are listening, about the families behind Kentucky beef?
11: You know, these are families that look like every other family in the state of Kentucky, whether you're in a factory working or whether you're behind a cash register at a gas station or Walmart, or whether you're working in fast food or whether you're a corporate executive. These families don't look any different. They're nuclear families. They're mixed families. They're families that have all different types of dynamics involved in them. Me, myself, I'm an adoptive parent. There's a lot of foster parents that are out there that are in the cattle industry, farming industry. I mean, these are just good people like everywhere else, and they just want to provide a product that somebody can be proud of to put on their plate.
1: Great conversation. Commissioner of Agriculture Jonathan Schell spending some time with us during Kentucky Beef Month. And Commissioner, you know, we've seen demand and rising prices for just about everything, to include beef, no doubt about it. How are current market conditions impacting Kentucky farmers right now?
11: You know, this is something that I think needs to be more broadly known in the industry. You know, right now, beef prices, along with everything else, have risen. And what I like to say is beef prices may be too high, but cattle prices are not. Our farmers are finally making money that they've deserved to make for a long time for the work that they've put in. And just for the general public and our consumers to kind of understand the market trends, the reason it's that case is because we're at the lowest level of cattle numbers in the history of record keeping in America, and really globally and nationally as well. And so when we think about that supply and demand, we have very little supply in the market compared to normal. And so that's why you're seeing these prices that have increased as much as they have. And that goes back to another root issue, not only around farmland preservation, where we have, you know, a lot of things that are taking up this farmland now, whether it be, you know, urban development, these data centers, solar projects, different kinds of things throughout the country and throughout the state of Kentucky, but also the loss of our farmers as well. We're not getting as many new farmers into the market as we see our older farmers retiring and getting out of the market.
1: Kentucky Commissioner of Agriculture Jonathan Schell joining us during Kentucky Beef Month as we're talking about our cattle producers, our cattle farmers here in Kentucky, and what they mean to us. How are they adapting to sort of that national decline? How is that affecting us here, Commissioner?
11: You know, really the way that it's been affecting us for the last couple of years is that we've seen this market pressure that I'm talking about, where that it's not self-sufficient itself anymore on the farm, to where that we're seeing more people come in. And so as we see a lot of people maybe complaining in the general public about some of the pricing that you're seeing in, whether it be in vegetables or fruits or beef, you know, there's reasons behind this, and it's not selfish in any capacity. You know, we've got to make it to where the farming is as profitable as possible. And what we're experiencing right now is just on the supply and demand side. The other factors that are involved in this that are really squeezing the margins for our farmers is that even though we're seeing, you know, record revenues on Kentucky farms and American farms across the country, we're not seeing record profits because the dynamics that we have with the input costs around fertilizer and feed, seed, everything that we purchase in from an agriculture standpoint on the farm is so much more expensive than it used to be. And everything that we're selling is not keeping up with that same kind of increase percentage, to where that everybody on the front end of what we buy is making record profits. Everybody on the back end of what we sell is making record profits, and our farmers are getting squeezed in the middle. And so what we're trying to do at the Department of Agriculture is really create a new level of marketability and economic development for our farmers. We've really been focused on how do we get that end user, that next level of processing in the state of Kentucky to really sustain our markets for our farmers. Instead of having to send our cattle out west to be fed, how do we do that here to where that we can attract a major processor in the state of Kentucky around our cattle industry? Same thing around our fruits and vegetables. Two thirds of the fruits and vegetables that we consume in America come from outside of the United States. We can do a lot of that here. We just have to focus on doing it the right way. So we've got a lot of initiatives that we've been working on, from food is medicine with our hospital and healthcare industry to our school systems, and how do we get fresh local food inside of those schools every single day.
1: Having a fantastic conversation. Kentucky Commissioner of Agriculture Jonathan Schell out and about, taking some time out of his busy schedule to talk with us here at Kentucky Focus. And thank you again, Commissioner. We appreciate that. That is well said, by the way. So with that, Commissioner, let's take a look ahead, with projections pointing toward potentially a record agricultural receipts. What's your outlook for the beef industry, say, over the next couple of years?
11: You know, with our numbers being as low as they are from actual cattle numbers, I see a strong market continuing through the next couple of years. You know, I don't know what it will look like for that to change. And every time that we think something's going to disrupt that market, it doesn't change at the stockyards level where we're purchasing cattle. The futures market goes up and down a little bit because you got a lot of traders that don't understand the industry that are involved. But whenever you look at actual cattle and actual cattle numbers, I think this market's going to stay pretty strong for the farming side. And what we're doing every single day on the farm is figuring out how can we be more efficient and how can we market to our consumers exactly what they want, exactly when they want it, so that we have the best product available for them to put on their plate. And something else that's factoring into this pricing is that we've got the highest level of consumption of beef that we've ever had in the history with the lowest number of cattle that's out there. And wow. So our consumers are amazing. We love the fact that they love these tasty ribeyes and hamburgers that they're eating. And we want them to continue to do that every single day.
1: And Commissioner, just a couple more questions for you and we'll get you on your way. You recently celebrated at the Yards in Lexington. Tell us about that facility and why education is such an important part of the industry.
11: You know, when we have smart consumers and we have consumers that are educated and understanding of the industry, I think they make better decisions. And so what we try to do every single day is to educate our consumer and educate our farmers as well on what consumer demands are. And that's a part of what we're doing with this recognition of May being Beef Month and why we partner with the Bluegrass Stockyards there in Lexington, because it's something that I think that as we take pictures and we show people in the public what our industry looks like, I think it makes them more comfortable with how we operate on the farm.
1: Commissioner of Agriculture, Jonathan Schell, spending some time with us. And Commissioner, final question for you. If there's one thing that you want Kentuckians listening to right now to remember about their beef industry, what would that be?
11: That we love our cattle. We love the animals that we raise. I know there's a lot of TikTok, there's a lot of noise that's out in the public and the media, different places about the pitfalls or the harm of agriculture, different places. But these farm families love the land. They love their animals. They love the crops and they love being able to produce something that is the safest, most healthy, readily available food source in the entire world. You will not go anywhere and have a safer, more abundant food supply than right here in America because of the American farmer. And that's really what I want the public to understand and know. And we have so many opportunities throughout the state of Kentucky for our consumers and our general public to be able to get on the farm and learn a little bit more.
1: Right on. Commissioner of Agriculture, Jonathan Schell, joining us. Kentucky leading the way as the largest beef cattle state east of the Mississippi River. It is Kentucky Beef Month. And Commissioner Schell, if somebody's listening, they want to learn more about the beef industry or just get in touch with us. Is there a place they can go?
11: Yeah, they can go to our cattlemen's website that's on the internet. You can Google Kentucky Cattlemen's Association. We also have the Kentucky Beef Council. We have the Kentucky Beef Network. We have many resources out there for you to find locally sourced beef, for you to understand more about the cuts that you're eating, about the industry itself, and for our farmers to understand how better to be able to treat and take care of their animals.
1: Commissioner Jonathan Schell, thank you so much, Commissioner. I know you're busy. We appreciate you making time for us.
11: Thank you, sir.
1: And again, our thanks to Kentucky Agriculture Commissioner Jonathan Schell for joining us and helping us shine a spotlight on Kentucky's beef industry and the importance this month's celebration across Kentucky. We're back to wrap things up after this. I'm Scott Fitzgerald. This is Kentucky Focus.
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0: Well, welcome to Moral Side of the News, our weekly discussion of today's top stories from a moral, ethical, and religious perspective. I'm Sean Kalin with the WHAS Crusade for Children, and I'm joined today, as always, by a distinguished panel of local religious leaders. Reverend Dr. George Wasson, Faith Point Church. Father John Stoltz, St. Aloysius Catholic Church. Rabbi Stan Miles, Louisville Melton School. And Deacon Greg Gitcher, St. Patrick Catholic Church. We begin this week with the attempted assassination of President Trump at the White House Correspondents' Dinner 2 weeks ago.
1: Tonight, the full chaos that unfolded at the White House Correspondents' Dinner is coming into sharper view. The moment federal agents rushed through the crowd of 2,600 of the nation's most powerful government officials and the journalists who cover them, bounding onto the stage and whisking President Trump to safety. The night had been on schedule. Presentation of the colors, the crowd rising for the national anthem, the president and the first lady on the dais. Then, just outside the ballroom, security cameras capturing this scene, a gunman charging past the security checkpoint, the video later posted by the president. Moments later, chaos in the ballroom.
2: The Secret Service rushed to the front of this room in a way that I have never seen, knocking over little barricades that were here, crashes as they came down.
1: The agents heading straight for the president. He was talking with Oz Perlman, the mentalist, the evening's entertainer. First Lady Melania Trump, visibly shocked, mouthing the words, "What happened?" as the Secret Service stormed the stage. Vice President J.D. Vance pulled out of his chair, an agent throwing himself toward the president.
3: I'm watching up, and I watch the two Secret Service guys get behind the president, bring him down. I go, oh no, are we about to die?
1: As the president was hurried backstage, in the room, chaos. The crowd dropping to the ground, hiding under tables. The cabinet secretaries taken away by their own security details. Secretary of State Marco Rubio. Health and Human Services Secretary Robert F. Kennedy Jr. Defense Secretary Pete Hegseth. And soon we learned law enforcement had subdued a suspect, 31-year-old Cole Allen, seen here on the ground of the hotel. Authorities say he was armed with knives and two guns, including a shotgun. He is a teacher from Torrance, California. Officials say he took a train to Washington and checked into the hotel. And tonight, sources tell us he allegedly sent his family a message just before the attack, describing himself as a friendly federal assassin.
0: Wow. So, panel, we come out to us, and I will start with you, Deacon Greg. You expertly can speak to this from the Secret Service side of things. What do you see here? This is a third assassination attempt in really less than a year, year and a half.
4: Yep. It, to say the least, well, I did almost 22 years and protected six presidents, been at that location several times. We actually called that Hilton the Hinckley Hilton because it's the same Hilton that where President Reagan was shot when I was still a police officer here. And that's when I kind of really got interested in the Secret Service, when I saw how quick the agents reacted to that and the machine guns coming out kind of captivated me. But so we studied in the Secret Service Academy this hotel. People don't realize that this has over 1,100 rooms in it. That is a big campus, okay? Big campus. And at this particular event, I heard the guy just say 2,600 people were at this event. Also realize that there was other events going on besides this in wedding receptions, graduation parties, anniversaries. And so we didn't control this environment. And as Secret Service, that's what we like to do. We like to control everything. I've been retired for over 20 years, but we still have the same principle that we have an inner circle around the president, and those are the people you saw jump up on the stage and protect them and get in front of them and get them off. You have the middle, which are the magnetometer metal detectors. Then you have the outside layer, which are our people that supposedly the staff people are scanning the people only with the right tickets to come in. And then we have something I did for a long time, counter-surveillance unit, which I guess you could say we are undercover Secret Service agents in the crowd just to see if anything catches our attention that doesn't fit, okay? So those are the three layers that we have. Running through that magnetometer, the first thing I thought of is, you know, they were already breaking down the metal detectors because they had been going for almost 45 minutes. I think that's a mistake. I think you'll see that stop like right away. They're not going to break those down anymore because that's a distraction. People watching the uniform. We have a uniform division and an agent division. I was an agent. The uniform guys do the magnetometers. They do the canine dogs, right? So I think you're going to see them not breaking down so quick anymore, right? Because that was a distraction. The other thing that I'd personally like to see is, like, you know, when you go to Disney World and you have the serpentine waiting lines? Mm-hmm. Yeah, we need to do that on these kind of events because you can't have somebody run on a dead run like that, running right through. You saw the results of that. So I think you will see adjustments. President Trump, says he is going to come back to do this again. I don't know if it'll be at that hotel. You know, that might be a good reason to build that place on the White House lawn, the ballroom. And he's only going to get it for maybe a year if he's lucky. But in the future, for future presidents, we will own that property. And nobody is going to get in there without coming through all the checkpoints and ID and who they are and all that kind of stuff. So, yeah.
0: Anyone else with Gart? Like, it seems to me like the level of political violence is on both sides is at a level that we haven't really talked about on the show. This might be a jumping off point maybe to talk about that, but your thoughts on that and this event?
5: It's not that the pot is stirred. The pot is boiling over constantly, over and over and over, and it is happening regardless of the office, regardless of the party. It's the way that this country is looking at political discourse, particularly in an election year. It's relentless, and it's so very disturbing. I mean, I've had it with commercials. I've had it from both parties. You don't learn anything from a commercial. It's just relentless propaganda from both sides. And enough.
6: I agree with Stan. There's a real coarsening of political discourse that is occurring, has been occurring on all sides. I don't look at it as particularly blaming either partisan area there. And it's so much so that people really don't like it. Only if it appeals to some emotional sense do they find some kind of appeal to it. But really, I think that political discourse can be really good, and I'm thinking it's out there. We just don't see it as much. Some may think of it as boring, but I mean, to me, ideally, our good political discourse would be about our ideas, our policy, and our values, and they should be debated, and therefore with lots of participation and to debate policy, to look at all of that, and the debate could even be vigorous for what we need. I think that would actually be really good. I think it would capture a lot of people's attention. But now what we see a lot are attacks on persons and even spoken not very well, and it doesn't really bring up culture too much. That's what you see a lot of. Instead of something much more thoughtful, something really good for the country. And I would like to see more of that, and it's possible.
7: Yeah, I'm not sure when the tide shifted, when we moved from being able to have, as you said, heated debates, right? Where I'm just old enough that growing up in school, like, we had debate teams, and we learned how to debate and have conversations with others that we adamantly disagreed with, and we could still disagree, but that wouldn't lead to hatred, right? We could still address an issue from various sides and say, what do you think about this? What do you feel about this? Why do you think that way? Why do you feel that way? But what we're played today are the sound bites, right? The clickbaits, I've often referred to them as just to kind of stir us up a little bit instead of saying, hey, let's just get everybody out and let's talk about the issues. Let's try to get through some of the stuff and just really get down to where do the candidates stand? Where are our policies? Like, what is the essential to that thing that we're looking at? it's just a sad commentary, I think. What did he refer to himself as, a friendly federal assassin or something? Like, really? That's what you called yourself? Like, how did we ever get to the point where we would call a federal assassin friendly? Right? And so I think it's just sad, that, especially as a pastor, as a Christian, like, to see how this is just denigrated to this place where, the level of vitriol and hostility is just off the roof. It's crazy.
8: We need to know what these folks represent. How are you going to lead our government? Mm. I don't care what you think about your opponent or opponents. Mm. That's meaningless. What you want to be elected, okay, what do you do when you assume that office? What direction do you want to take this country?
4: Mm. It's the personal attacks. When, you know, we saw the debate last night out in California, where one called, well, you're a liar, you know, and you know, we know you, and you're a millionaire, and you're trying to take money away from millionaires, and they get very personal, you know, and calling, whether they call somebody a communist or they call them a pedophile or a rapist or child rapist. You see these manifestos when these people do these shootings, and just like the CEO in New York, remember? Of course, they're acting like that guy's some kind of a folk hero now that shot a man, you know, in the street. But and then this guy that went after President Trump, and by the way, that's the third attempt in a year and a half, so I'd say we have some more attempts coming up, and unfortunately, if that's the case. But, you know, even the manifestos say, you know, I'm going to take this guy out because he's a Nazi or he's a communist or he's a, you know, so you're doing those personal attacks. And like you said, Rabbi, let's hear about what you can do for the economy or for the homeless or what you can do to bring these groups together instead of just personally attacking. Because when you personally attack somebody and categorize them as a Nazi or a communist or whatever, it makes it easier for someone to say, well, you know what? I got a gun. I could do something about this. I'll be a hero. And unfortunately, we see that.
7: Mm-hmm. I think how easy it is for us to get sidetracked to other issues, right? So we saw the story, and the big conversation point has obviously been the new ballroom that is looking to be added on to the White House, where, you know, they currently have a place, but it doesn't really seat any number of large capacity.
4: No, I bet it doesn't.
7: Right. And there's just

0: And he said, no, it makes me look fat. That's typical Trump, I guess. But he's, this is an election mid-cycle, right? Mid-season cycle. So expect him to be out campaigning a lot. And that's like going to ball games, going to, you know, charity events and stuff. So, it, you know, I mean, the agent's working now. I've been with six presidents or former presidents. And I think these men and women on the Secret Service detail for the president, we call PPD, Presidential Protective Division, they got their hands full. They absolutely, because the threat level is off the charts.
1: I was struck by watching the video how quickly they were able to get Vance off stage.
0: Yep.
1: And how much slower it was to get the president off the stage. And was that maybe his doing, saying, wait, I don't want to go?
0: Yes.
1: How does that work? I don't know. I mean, they got the vice president.
0: Well, they grabbed him and jerked him out of the chair. And they went right, which was the shortest distance. Besides, you think about it, we always got to consider, is this a setup for a real ambush next? So if you have a shots or explosion over here, we funnel everyone here, and that's where they're waiting for us, you know, out, whatever. So we always got to think like a little bit 3D chess. So Vance went off the quickest way, and they jerked him out of the chair and brought him over. I think President Trump, you saw where they actually put him down on the ground, you know, and that was probably just an agent's, the agent in charge decision to do that right away. But yes, he did resist. He did want to see what's going on. Think about Pennsylvania when he got shot in the ear. You know, he's like holding his hand up, right? You know, he just didn't, he wanted to stand up, I guess. But, you know, our job as agents, if you're on the, one of these details, is to cover and evacuate. So what they did is they covered him up. They saw it was clear, and they had a bunch of other agents jump in front of them. Our CAT guys are the guys in the SWAT suits. You notice how they jumped right up, ready to take any kind of a secondary attack. So the agents, I give them a lot of compliments. They reacted just the way we are trained over and over again. They covered and evacuate. A lot of those people out in the crowd with suits were not Secret Service, because you have cabinet members, and they have security from their own particular fields. So it was kind of a mixture of different security events there.
1: Probably a lot of security in that building. Yeah. Like most of the people you saw might have been probably security people.
0: A lot of them, with the pin on and the earpiece. I mean, that's where dead giveaways, right?
1: Okay, well, let's turn on to a second topic that had a lot of security around it, the Kentucky Derby this week. But Golden Tempo wins the Kentucky Derby 152, and it will go down as history as Cherie DeVoe becomes the first female trainer to win the Run for the Roses.
2: I can't believe you did that.
3: I can't believe it either.
4: Cherie, what are you feeling right now?
3: I'm trying. I'm really trying to take it all in. A lot has been made about a female trainer winning the Kentucky Derby, and I'm honored that I get to be that person. And I hope this just paves the way for any other little girl with big dreams or woman with big dreams.
4: What's this like for you?
5: Listen, it's fantastic. My stepfather won the Derby in 2005, John Sheriff. For Cherie to do it today, you know, nobody works harder, irregardless of gender. And it's a very proud moment.
6: I'm just feeling over the moon. It's a dream come true for me. It's my 11th time trying, and finally get the win. Just very happy, thankful. I feel blessed.
4: Jose, what does it mean to do this with Cherie, knowing what she just did today?
6: Yeah, it's a history for her. I'm very happy for her. She gave me an amazing opportunity to ride her horses, and I'm very thankful for that, and hopefully we do it again.
3: I'm quite overwhelmed, to be honest. I keep getting the has it set in? No, it hasn't. Can't wait to take a moment to breathe and just to really let this all set in.
1: So, panel, we come out to you. It's not lost on me the irony that we have a panel full of males here and no female to help talk about this story. But not by choice. What are your thoughts on the Derby 152 and the first female jockey or first female trainer to win?
7: It was almost perfect. It was almost perfect. You had the first female trainer. You had a horse coming from dead last to win it. You had in the win and the place two brothers competing against one another. The only thing that's missing is the fact that because of the way

0: things are scheduled, and because of the fragility of thoroughbred horses, we're not going to have the potential for a Triple Crown winner this year. That would have been absolute perfection if this horse would have been given the opportunity to win the Triple Crown. And I can understand full well why not, why he isn't. But other than that, it was wonderful. It was great.
1: As a girl dad, I love stories like this because whether it's the jockey or the trainer, right, we see that we still have a country, we still have a place where if you work hard, if you put in the time and the sweat and the energy, you can achieve amazing things, right? The story talked about before how, you know, she was worked part-time back in the stables kind of thing and worked her way up to this place where she's the trainer whose horse won the Kentucky Derby. What a success story, right? Or this jockey who 11 times, right, he's there and he wins. Again, I think it's a great testimony. We often in this program talk about the really difficult parts of life and the really difficult things that we go through. But these are amazing success stories, right? That we can say, it's not all bad. Like, look what you can do with the right amount of work and passion and you know, doing what it takes. I love stories like this because I heard that she was back the next day doing her job, doing what she needed to do. I like that.
2: I don't know much about horse racing. One of the things I heard about the winner here is that this horse, I think for the past few races, would stay in the back, like last, and then take off and run to win the race. So then I thought, okay, as I've heard that, is that the horse or is it the jockey or is it the trainer? Mm-hmm. And then I thought, if it is the trainer, what an interesting strategy or brilliant strategy. It's just taking by surprise, you know, and there's such emotion and something that really captures your attention when you see a race like that. So I think it's wonderful that also that she makes history as a hardworking person who gave her time and then came out successful, like what George said. That's very good. Yeah.
3: I suspect it was a combination of all three of those things.
2: Yeah.
3: The horse has done that before, as you said. Yeah. The jockey said, well, once everyone committed to their positions, that gave me a chance to go left or right and make my move, you know. And, you know, I don't know if they ever figured out the total yardage, but that horse ran a lot of yards, maybe some extra steps. Mm-hmm. But maybe the horse was trained to do it, finish that hard. So mm-hmm. I thought it was a fantastic, like you said, one out of 11 he wins and 151 derbies a female trainer has never won, and it all happened. Yeah. So what a great day for...
1: Yeah. Well, a phrase that came to my head as we were watching that again was, I remember is watching years ago VeggieTales, and one of the expressions was, "Is biblical," and the biblical, the last shall be first, right? What a great illustration. The last doesn't have to finish the last. Mm-hmm. The last actually does get to finish first, and I like that.
0: With hard work and with determination.
4: Hmm. And then I think in the industry, that horse is considered a closer. That's what everyone knows it by. So and it has done it. So, yeah. So we have just about 4.5 minutes left. Probably not enough time to tackle this, but let's give it a shot. Several reports over the past couple of weeks in some major news organizations, Fox News, CBS News, point to the rise in young adults attending church, and particularly in Gen Z. A couple of headlines. Gen Z flocking to Catholic churches in New York City for youth group social events. Catholic church attendance is rising with the number of youth at Mass. Median U.S. worship service attendance rebounding after the pandemic. That's from the BaptistNews.com. And Ministry Watch. Church attendance is up for the first time in decades, according to a new report. All in the past month, these stories have come out. So in 4 minutes, what's really drawing these young folks to church and back to church? And how do churches meet that hunger in a meaningful way?
0: I can give you a one-word answer. Folks are seriously looking for community. They miss it. We're still coming out of the COVID pandemic. It's not over. And people are dealing with ways to cope. And I think that they're looking for a place for community, and they are finding it in our religious institutions.
1: I think it was Augustine who said that we were all created with a God-shaped hole inside of us that longs to be filled, and it won't be filled until it's filled with the presence of God. And I guess the hope for me as a pastor is we'll stop looking for love in all the wrong places, right? And maybe looking for love in the real place, that our lives will never be complete until they're completely filled with the presence of God. And so that's what I hope. I hope that they're looking around at their peers and the generation before them and said, we've been looking in the wrong place. And their eyes are being opened. And I'm excited about that.
2: Yeah, I see it in my church. I see more people coming. I see younger people attending as well. Younger people interested in becoming Catholic. My sense is kind of what has been said is true, that there's a longing for a personal contact and community. Mm-hmm. I also read it as a longing for transcendence and meaning mm-hmm. in their life, a sense to be able to come to some kind of understanding about life through a particular religious or faith perspective. I think that's important. And so they're searching for all of these kinds of things. It happens to be a phenomenon right now. I think it happens as groups, or you notice that more people coming instead of just if it's a few people, it doesn't make news. But when you say there's a phenomenon, there's more people that you see, they're making word of mouth contact. They're talking to each other. And I think that there's something that happens with through that as well.
3: I believe that young people are looking for more reverence instead of entertainment in the church. Mm-hmm. And I think the sacraments and the reverence is there. When I left the police department here to go to the Secret Service, the guy that rode next to me went to the DEA in New York City. He's now retired up there. He called me 2 weeks ago and said, hey, I tried to go to Mass Sunday night and I couldn't get in the door in Manhattan because the kids were lined up around the block and it was full. He said, what the heck's going on? He was complaining. And I'm like, Johnny, you know, that's a good thing. He goes, well, I went to another church, it was the same thing. All these people are coming on Sunday night, you know. And I said, well, maybe they're giving away pizza. I don't know. But he says, no, something's going on. I'm like, yeah. And then I hear this story, and I'm thinking, man, something really is going on. You know, so that's great. I love it. Yeah.
0: Do you think the ascendancy of Pope Leo has had anything to do with this? Particularly in America, in the United States.
2: He's getting a lot of press in the American media, you know, so that could do something. The fact that sometimes he speaks in English where other popes have not, that may have an effect through the American media. He's talking in English. That could have an effect on people.
1: I'd like to think that it's an actual movement of God, just drawing people back to a relationship with him. And I think it's also a response as well, just seeing what's going on in the world.
4: All right, well, good discussion. I wish we had more time to talk about that. But thanks to our panel for joining us today, Reverend Dr. George Wasson, Faith Point Church, Father John Stoltz, St. Aloysius Catholic Church, Rabbi Stan Miles, the Louisville Melton School, and Deacon Greg Gitcher, St. Patrick Catholic Church. Big show next week, 75th anniversary show for Moral Side of the News. That's right, the show's been on the air for this is the last show of the 74th season. So tune in next week for a special show, and have a great week. 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

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Look it up, kids. 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

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Picture that however you want. But we were thinking more like covered in awesome tunes rather than, say, a wool blanket or ranch dressing. Your Life on Shuffle.

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moms out there, you deserve the world, but it would probably just clutter up your living room, and we know how much you love that. So here's a bunch of songs instead. 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

0: 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This next song is for you. 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